0: incluye.
1: Okay. Should I start now?
2: Yeah.
1: Start right now? Okay.
2: Just an introduction.
1: Okay.
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4: professore.
5: Grazie.
4: Thank you. Mr. Stallman, welcome to the University of California. I'm okay. Okay. On behalf of the faculty of the engineering school, the science school, you are welcome. And we wish to thank everybody who's here. It's Saturday, and finally the season is coming, and to be inside may be a sacrifice, but I think it's worth it. And we would like to thank Mr. Stallman for being here first. Second, for doing a great job, which has been in the last years, to put in a central place concerns that usually are not taken in technical schools. In a school, we have the duty to form professionals, to give them professional skills, and to make them good technical professionals. But that's not the only thing that they need to have. And Mr. Stallman's work has been to put them in the center of our attention, that a good professional in the information technology has to be has to have a strong ethics and has to be a strong sense of social responsibility. And I think this is has been a very important thing for our profession, and for this we should be thankful to people like Mr. Stallman. So welcome and good work.
1: Okay.
3: Adesso è la volta del primo dei due interventi di Richard. Il primo ha titolo il software libero, il momento del software libero e il sistema operativo di Linux. Sarà in inglese, lo saprete più bene di venire. In ogni caso Richard si sforzerà di parlare quanto più scandito e lento possibile, quindi ok, grazie per farlo.
6: Hello, and thank you for being here to listen. I'll get straight to the point. What is free software? Free software means software that respects the user's freedom. In Italian, we would say software libero. Because this is an issue of freedom, it is not an issue of price. We wouldn't say software gratuito, or at least that would be something else. So when you talk about it in Italian, you should also always use the Italian word libero. Never say English free software. Always translate the word to make it clearer. When software is distributed to the public without respecting the user's freedom, which I'm sad to say is the usual case, then that is proprietary software, non-free software, software that keeps the users divided and helpless. Software that puts the developer of the program in a position of power over all the users, which is unjust. But it's not enough to say, I believe in freedom. That's too general. We have to be more specific, because the difficult ethical issue is always the specific issue. What freedoms are the ones that everyone should have? Free software means that the user has four fundamental freedoms. Freedom zero is the freedom to run the program as you wish for any purpose. Freedom one is the freedom to study the source code and change it to do what you wish. Freedom two is the freedom to help your neighbor. That's the freedom to make copies and distribute them to others when you wish. And freedom three is the freedom to help your community. That's the freedom to publish or distribute a modified version when you wish. All four are the freedom to do something when you wish. You're never required to do any of these things, but you are free to do them when you wish. So if a program gives you these four essential freedoms, then it is free software. If one of these freedoms is substantially missing, then the program is proprietary software, which means that its development and distribution are antisocial. It should not be being developed and distributed in that way, and you shouldn't use it. But why are these essential freedoms? Why define free software this way and not some other way? Freedom, too, is essential on basic moral grounds, so that you can live a good life as a good member of your community. Because if you use a program that does not give you freedom number two, the freedom to help your neighbor, the freedom to make copies and distribute them to others, then you are in danger of falling into a moral dilemma at any moment. Whenever your friend says, that's a nice program, could I have a copy? At that moment, what are you going to do? You will be forced to choose between two evils. One evil is to give your friend a copy and violate the license of the program. The other evil is to deny your friend a copy and comply with the license of the program. Once you're in the dilemma, you ought to choose the lesser evil. The lesser evil is to give your friend a copy and violate the license of the program. Why is this evil lesser? Because we can presume that your friend is a good person, has cooperated with you in the past, that you would want to cooperate with your friend. The reason we can assume this is because in the other case, where this friend is a nasty person, you'll just say, why should I help you? So that case is easy. But this case is hard, the case where that friend is a good person. So you have a choice. You can either do evil to a good person, or you could do evil to a really evil person who has deliberately attacked the social solidarity of your community. Clearly, the better choice is to direct the evil, which you can't afford, but you can't avoid, at somebody who deserves it. However, just because something is the lesser evil does not mean it is good. It's never good to make an agreement and then not keep it. It may be better than the alternative, but it's not good. Because there are some agreements like this one, which are fundamentally evil in themselves, and often breaking such an agreement can be lesser evil than keeping it. But the other thing is that an unauthorized copy of a proprietary program is not a good thing. It's not quite as bad as an authorized copy. The authorized copy, after all, does the same moral harm to other people. And in addition, the perpetrator of the whole scheme gets rewarded. So the authorized copy is worse, but the unauthorized copy is still pretty bad. So once you have understood these issues and thought it all the way through, what you should really do is make sure you are never in this dilemma. There are two ways to do that. One is, don't have any friends. And that's the way that the proprietary software developers recommend what they aim for with their policies. But the other way is, don't use the proprietary program. That's the way I've chosen. If somebody offers me a program on the condition that I promise not to share it with you, I'm going to say no, because it would be unethical for me to say yes. I want to have a clean conscience, and that means I don't make these promises that are unethical. The most important resource of any society is not a physical resource. It's a psychosocial resource. It is the spirit of goodwill, the spirit of helping your neighbor. This psychosocial resource makes the difference between a livable society and a dog-eat-dog jungle. It's no accident that the world's major religions have actively promoted this spirit of goodwill for thousands of years. Because if you can convince people to raise even a little bit the level of this resource in society, that makes life better for everyone. So what does it mean when powerful social institutions start saying that if you share with your neighbor, that's wrong? What are they doing? They are poisoning this essential resource, something that no society can afford. No society has too much spirit of goodwill. No society can afford to destroy some of it. And what does it mean when they say that if you share with your neighbor, you're a pirate? What are they doing? They are trying to equate helping your neighbor with attacking ships. Nothing could be more wrong than that, because attacking ships is very, very bad, but helping your neighbor is admirable. And what does it mean when they impose harsh punishments on people who share with their neighbors? How much fear is it going to take before you're too scared to help your neighbors, or before they are too scared to help you? I believe we should put an end to the proprietary software developers' terror campaign. And I call it a terror campaign for a specific reason. In two countries so far, they have threatened the public with rape for having unauthorized copies of software. And when they start threatening people with rape, that qualifies as a terror campaign. That's the reason for freedom number two, the freedom to help your neighbor, the freedom to make copies and distribute them to others. Freedom zero is essential for a different reason. So you can control your computer and control your computing. It may be surprising, but there are proprietary programs that don't come with Freedom Zero. The people are not even free to use the authorized copy as they wish. It restricts who can run it, or how many people can run it, or how much, or for what purpose. And this is obviously not having control of your computing. So Freedom Zero is essential, but it's not enough. Because Freedom Zero just means you're free to do or not do whatever the developer decided for you already. And that's not having control of your computer. So you need Freedom One as well. Freedom One is the freedom to study the source code of the program and change it to do what you wish. With this freedom, you make the decisions about what your computer will do, or you can make the decisions when it's important to you. If you don't have freedom number one, then you can't even tell what the program is doing. In effect, therefore, proprietary software is trust me software. Just trust me. And many of the proprietary software developers have proved themselves not to deserve even that limited amount of trust. Many proprietary programs have malicious features designed to spy on the user, restrict the user, or even attack the user. For instance, spy features are quite common. One proprietary program that you might have heard of that spies on the user is called Windows XP. When the user of Windows XP, and I won't say you because I'm sure you wouldn't use a program like this, when the user of Windows XP searches his own files for a word, Windows sends a message to Microsoft saying what word it searched for. That's one spy feature. And when Windows XP asks for an upgrade, it sends Microsoft a list of all the software installed on the machine. That's another spy feature. Microsoft did not tell us about these spy features. People had to discover them. The list of software that's installed is sent encrypted. So it was not easy for people to figure out what information was being sent. It required some clever study. But Windows is not the only program that spies on the user. Windows Media Player also spies on the user. In fact, it does total surveillance. It reports every page that the user looks at. But please don't think that evil is synonymous with Microsoft. That's a mistake. It's a very bad mistake, because when people think that the enemy is Microsoft, they come to conclude that everybody competing with Microsoft is good. And that's wrong. Many of the competitors of Microsoft are also making proprietary software, and some of them put in malicious features too. For instance, RealPlayer spies on the user just the same as Windows Media Player, and it came first. The TiVo also spies on the user in the same way. They do total surveillance, reporting everything that the user looks at. The TiVo is a particularly interesting case because it contains a lot of free software. It contains a small GNU plus Linux operating system. And many in the free software community applauded the TiVo for this when it came out. But the TiVo also contains non-free software, and it spies on the user. And this shows that our goal has to go beyond to use free software. because that just means to use some free software, and using some free software is not enough. The goal has to be to have freedom, and that means no non-free software. Our goal is to escape from non-free software. Our goal is the liberation of all the inhabitants of cyberspace. However, malicious features go beyond just spying on people. There's also the functionality of refusing to function, where the program says, I don't want to show you this file. I don't want to copy this file. I don't want to print this file for you because I don't like you enough. This malicious feature is also known as DRM, Digital Restrictions Management. The people who are trying to impose it on you, they call it digital rights management. That Orwellian language is typical of their propaganda. But if you don't want to be restricted, then you should call it digital restrictions management. Why let the bad guys always choose our language for us? So, malicious features go even further, though. Sometimes proprietary programs have backdoors. There was a proprietary program called Interbase, which was liberated, and that enabled the users to see the source code, and they discovered it had a backdoor. Perhaps it had had the backdoor for years. They fixed it. It was free software. The users could fix it. But when it was proprietary software, they couldn't tell that it had the backdoor, and they couldn't fix it. Another proprietary program that you might have heard of that has a backdoor is called Windows XP. You see, when Windows XP asks for an upgrade, Microsoft knows who the user is. And that means Microsoft can provide that user with an upgrade designed specifically for her, meaning it can take total control of the user's computer and do anything. And the user has essentially no recourse. That's the backdoor we know of. Is there another? When I was in India a couple of years ago, I was told they had arrested some programmers who were developing Windows XP and accused them of working for Al-Qaeda, introducing another backdoor that Microsoft was not supposed to know about. That attempt apparently failed. Was there another that succeeded? We can't check. Thus, you really can't trust a non-free program. Some proprietary software developers put in malicious features and others don't. The problem is you can't necessarily tell which is which. But even those proprietary developers that don't put in malicious features are human, so they make mistakes. There are bugs in their code. And the user of a proprietary program is just as helpless facing an accidental error as he is facing an intentional malicious feature. If you use a proprietary program without Freedom One, then you're a prisoner of your software. We, the developers of free software, are human too. We also make mistakes. Our code also has bugs. The difference is, you can fix the bugs in our code because we respected your freedom to do so. We don't try to keep you prisoners of the bugs in our code or of the decisions we made in writing the code. You're free to change the code to do what you want instead of what we thought of. But freedom one is not enough. Freedom one is the freedom to personally study the source code and change it to do what you want. This is not enough because there are millions of people that use computers and don't know how to program. They cannot directly exercise freedom number one. But even for us programmers, it's not enough because there's just too much software. In fact, there's already too much free software for any one person to study all the source code and master it and personally make all the changes that she might want. So the only way we can fully take control of our own computing is to do it working together, cooperating. And for this, we need freedom three. Freedom three is the freedom to publish or distribute a modified version when you wish. That is, the freedom to help your community. Given this freedom, we can all get the benefit of working together to make free software do what we want. Suppose there are a million people who want a certain change in a certain free program. We can expect that there will be a few thousand of them that know how to program. And sooner or later, a few of them will make this change and publish the modified version. And then all those million people can switch to it. Most of them don't know how to program, but they do know how to install that version. So they all get the benefit of the change that a few of them make. And this shows why all four freedoms are essential to society as a whole. Every user can directly exercise freedom zero and freedom two. The freedom to run the program as you wish and the freedom to make copies and distribute them when you wish. Freedoms one and three can only be exercised by programming. So you have to know how to program in order to exercise them. Of course, anybody can learn some programming. So potentially anyone could exercise them, but not everybody will. However, when programmers exercise these freedoms, the result is releasing modified versions which other people can then get and use. So all society gets the benefit of the fact that everyone has these freedoms, even though many people will not directly exercise freedoms one and three. What happens if there are just 1,000 people who want a certain change in a free program, and suppose none of them knows how to program? They can still take advantage of the four freedoms to get the change they want. Here's how. They have to talk in public in order to get in touch with each other. And then they can start an organization. The point of the organization is that they all put money in. For instance, suppose they determine by asking some programmers that it will cost 100,000 euro to make this change. Then they can say, okay, everybody, to be a member, you have to put in 100 euro. Well, if you really want a certain change in a program, that's not a lot of money. So they'll have, these 1,000 people will put in 100 euro each, and they will have 100,000 euro. At that point, they go to the programmers that they previously asked these questions to. How much will you charge to make this change, and when can you have it done? And they choose, they ask various programmers, and then they choose which programmer they want to do, and they said they make a contract. That programmer does the work and gets paid. Of course, with 100,000 euro, they could probably pay two programmers for a whole year. If the change, that would be a pretty big change. If the change is smaller, they might need 10,000 euro, so everybody will just have to pay 10 euro. This illustrates something important about free software. Free software brings a free market for all kinds of support and services. 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So only the developer can make a change. If a user wants a change, the user has to beg the developer, please, oh developer, oh mighty developer, make this change for me. Sometimes the developer says, pay us and we'll listen to your problem. If the user does this, then the developer says, thank you, in 6 months there will be an upgrade, buy it, and you'll see if we fixed your problem, and we'll see, and you'll see what new problems we have in store for you. But with free software, anyone who has a copy can study the source code, master it, and begin offering support. The result is that those users that really value good support and are willing to pay for it, because good support costs money, can generally get better support for their money with free software, because then they get the support through a free market. The support providers for free software have to keep the customers happy. The support providers for proprietary software don't have to keep the customers happy. And the reason is they always have a monopoly. There's something paradoxical going on here. Because usually when there's a choice between various products to do a job, we say there's no monopoly. But when there's a choice of proprietary software to do a job, it's a choice between monopolies. The poor user who chooses this proprietary program is stuck with this monopoly for support. But if that same poor user chooses this proprietary program, he's stuck with this monopoly for support. So it's a choice between monopolies. The only way to escape from monopoly is to escape from proprietary software. And this is an example of a broader principle which is very important. Freedom is something much bigger than having a choice between a few fixed options. Freedom means having control of your own life. When people try to analyze the meaning of freedom and they define it as being freedom of choice, they're making a fundamental mistake. They're throwing away most of freedom and keeping just a little piece of it. And then they can analyze that and show it's not really very important. To have a choice between proprietary programs is being able to choose your master. Freedom means not having a master. So I've now finished explaining the reasons for the four essential freedoms, the reasons why they are essential. Freedom zero is the freedom to run the program as you wish. Freedom one is the freedom to study the source code and change it to do what you wish. Freedom two is the freedom to help your neighbor by copying and redistributing the program when you wish. And freedom three is the freedom to help your community by distributing modified versions when you wish. All four freedoms are essential. If the program gives you all four freedoms, then it is free software. And that means that the system of distribution, the social system of distribution of this program, is ethical, and thus the activity is legitimate. Perhaps, assuming there's nothing else wrong. But if one of these freedoms is missing, then the program is proprietary software and thus the system of distributing the program is antisocial, and it should not happen. It should not be distributed, not in this way. In the year 1983, I reached these conclusions, basically these conclusions. I didn't have it laid out so clearly in my mind, but I had decided I wanted to use computers in freedom. But how could that be possible? In 1983, it was impossible. Because the computer won't do anything without an operating system. And in 1983, already all the operating systems for modern computers were proprietary. In fact, the user was forced to sign a non-disclosure agreement, that is, a promise to refuse to share with everybody, that is, a betrayal of all of society, in order to get an executable copy of the operating system. And the source code of the operating system was unavailable to ordinary users. So there was no way to get a computer and use it in freedom. What can I do about that? I was one man without great fame, except in the area of editor development, which was a small area of computing. There were somehow this got unplugged.
3: Yeah, let me check it. Yeah.
6: There were a few people who agreed with me more or less, but clearly we could not create a mass movement that would convince governments to change their laws or convince companies to change their business practices. But then I realized there was another way to achieve this goal, which did not require convincing anyone in particular. And that was, I could write another operating system and make it free software. And that way we could all use computers in freedom by switching to that operating system. In other words, there was a way to solve this social problem with technical work. Technical work. That was exactly my greatest skill. My field was operating system development. So I realized that I had the skill necessary to try to solve this problem, and probably if I didn't do it, nobody else would. And that meant I was elected by circumstances to do this job. It's as if you see someone drowning and you know how to swim, and it's not Bush or

I decided I would develop a free software operating system or die trying. Of old age, presumably. Because at the time, the free software movement, which I was just founding, had no active enemies. There were plenty of people who disagreed with us, but they didn't bother trying to stop us. They just laughed. So the real obstacle was not active opposition. It was a gigantic pile of code that we would have to write in order to have a complete free operating system. And nobody at the time knew if we would ever succeed. I didn't know if we would ever succeed. But when you're fighting for freedom, you can't afford to wait until you know you're going to succeed. Because that means most of the opportunities pass you by. When you have a chance to possibly succeed, you have to try, even though you don't know if you're going to succeed. So I decided to develop a free operating system, or at least do my utmost. This led to other decisions, technical design decisions. What kind of system should it be? Well, in the 1980s, there were many different computer architectures. And every year or two, they introduced a new one. It was clear that it would take many years to develop an entire operating system. And during that time, the computers might change. So if I didn't want the system to be obsolete before it was finished, it had to be portable. But there was just one successful portable operating system that I knew of. That was Unix. So I decided to follow the design of Unix. Further, since Unix was popular, I realized it would be good to make the system upward compatible with Unix so that the users of Unix could easily switch. However, that made all the initial design decisions, because the design of Unix is its many components, was hundreds of components, and they communicate through interfaces that were more or less documented. To be compatible, we had to keep the same interfaces, which meant replacing each component one by one in a compatible way. So the initial decisions were made. The only thing we needed to start work was a name. Now I say we because immediately when I decided to do this project, I decided to ask other people to help. After all, the goal was not to have a free operating system written entirely by me. The goal was to have a free operating system as soon as possible. So the only thing we needed was a name. In the community of programmers that I participated in the 1970s, we programmed primarily for the joy of programming. Now, some of us were students and the rest were employees at the university, but that was all secondary. The really important thing was that programming was wonderful fun. And we had a custom of often giving our programs funny or even mischievous names because making the user laugh added to the fun. We also had a specific tradition. When you were developing a program that was compatible with or inspired by some other program, you could give your program a name, which was a recursive acronym, which said that your program is not the other program. It's a humorous way of giving credit. Mm-hmm. So, for instance, in 1975, I developed the first Emacs text editor. It was a programmable, extensible text editor. You could reprogram the editor while using it.

There were about 30 imitations of Emacs, and some of them were called something Emacs, the most obvious name. But there was also Fine, for Fine is not Emacs. And there was Sign, for Sign is not Emacs. And there was Aina, for Aina is not Emacs. And then there was Mince, for Mince is not complete Emacs. And then version 2 of Aina was called Zwei, for Zwei was Aina initially. So you can have lots of fun with recursive acronyms. I look for a recursive acronym for something is not Unix. But I quickly discovered that nothing like that is a word, at least not in English, or anything I've heard of. And if it doesn't have another meaning, it's not funny. So I thought, what can I do? Well, I could make a contraction, and that way I'd have a three-letter recursive acronym. So I started trying every letter. Anu, Gnu, Knu, Gnu, Enu, Fnu, Gnu. Well, Gnu is the funniest word in the English language. It's used for lots of wordplay. And the reason is, according to the dictionary, the G is silent. So it sounds like new. And so anytime you were going to say new, you could say GNU instead and write it GNU, and it's a joke. So there were people many years ago who said to their friends, hey, what's GNU? But now there's a better answer. You can answer, GNU's not Unix. There was even a funny song based on the word GNU when I was a child. So, given a specific, meaningful reason to call a particular thing GNU, I couldn't resist. And this shows you the hacker spirit. You see, the community of programmers I belonged to in the 70s was the community of hackers. The team of us at the lab at MIT, we had the job of improving the operating system, we called ourselves the hackers. We were the lab's hackers. And our job was to hack on the operating system and make it better. And hacking means play for cleverness. If you enjoy using your intelligence in a playful spirit, then you're a hacker. This does not have to be with computers. It can be in any area of life. And generally, if you have the hacker spirit, you'll probably apply it to whatever. Whatever you do, you'll do it with playful cleverness, including choosing names. And an essential part of the hacker spirit is ha-ha, only serious. There I was starting the project, which I knew, if successful, would be the most important thing I would do in my whole life. But that doesn't mean, just because it's so serious, doesn't mean we can't make a joke. Mm-hmm. So I gave it a name, which is a joke. Had never even thought of not giving it a name, which was a joke. So, I do have a request though. When it's the name of our operating system, please do not follow the dictionary. If you talk about the new operating system, you'll get people very confused because we've been working on it for 22 years now, so it's not new anymore. But it still is GNU, and it always will be GNU, no matter how many people erroneously pronounce it Linux. How did that confusion get started anyway?
Well, during the 1980s, the job of the GNU project was to develop the GNU operating system. So I tried every way I could think of to get components that we needed for this system. I wrote some. I found other people to write some. And in some cases, I found an existing piece of free software that could do the job, and we put it in. For the big components, I always looked for something to start with. I didn't always find something, but I looked because I wanted to find shortcuts so we would get the job done sooner. By 1990, we had almost all of the system, but one of the major essential components was still missing. That was the kernel. And then I found something to start with. I found a microkernel called Mach. And so I decided to use a kernel design where, if you look at the kernel, the bottom half is Mach, the microkernel, and the top half is a collection of server programs that we would have to develop. But we have the advantage, first of all, that this would be just half the job. Okay, we've saved half of it already. And the other is, these would be written as user space programs, which makes it easier to debug them. At least so I thought. So I thought this way we would get our kernel finished faster. However, for various reasons, it took many years before our kernel was running at all. And it still doesn't run very well. In fact, it seems that there are some serious problems with this design, and now people are trying to fix that by switching to a new microkernel which has additional features designed to solve these problems. It's called Koyotos. Fortunately, we didn't have to wait for this. Because in 1991, a college student in Finland wrote his own kernel using the traditional monolithic design, and he got it to barely work in less than a year. This kernel, which was called Linux, initially was not free software when it was first released in 1991. However, in 1992, he changed the license. He adopted the GNU General Public License, which is one of the free software licenses. There are many free software licenses. Free software licenses are needed because nowadays, everything that's written is automatically copyrighted, and the only way to make a program free software is by explicitly putting on some kind of permission for people to copy it. In fact, you have to give people explicitly the four freedoms. So any license that gives people the four freedoms is a free software license. There are many of them, but the GNU General Public License is the principal one. It's used for about 70% of free software packages. What is special about this license is called copyleft. You can think of copyleft as copyright flipped over. Another ha-ha, only serious. The idea of copyleft is that in regard to Freedom 3 and Freedom 2, we say, whenever you distribute this program, with or without changes, you must keep it under the same license. You must give others the same freedom that you got from us. No more and no less. And the reason for this is to make sure other people also get freedom. We are trying to make sure that you get the freedom when you get our software. And in order to do this, we have to say that any middleman
who gets it from us and then passes it on to you, is forbidden to remove the freedom. That's what copyleft does. And most free software developers want copyleft, and that's why they usually use the GNU General Public License. But there are some that don't want copyleft, and so they don't use it. Now, once Linux was free software, it was possible for Linux to fill the last gap in the GNU system, which was complete except for the kernel. And thus, the development of Linux was an important contribution to the free software community. It was the step that carried us across the finish line. Before that, we had taken a lot of steps, and we had a lot of useful components, and many people installed them on top of other operating systems, but they had to get a proprietary operating system first. After that step took us across the finish line, we had a complete free operating system that people could install in a bare PC. And thus, for the first time, it was possible to use a PC in freedom. And thus, the goal that we had set out for almost a decade earlier had been reached. However, the confusion of thinking that this whole system was Linux was a hard blow to the free software movement. And the reason is that the developer of Linux doesn't agree with the philosophy of the free software movement. He likes to call himself apolitical. He likes to say he doesn't want to have opinions about political questions. But in fact, this is itself an opinion about those political questions. He does have a position. And his position is that proprietary software is okay, and that people have to obey the licenses of proprietary software. So he disagrees with us completely. This does not negate the value of the contribution he made. The program Linux is an important contribution regardless of what he thinks. However, when people think that the whole system is Linux, and they think that he had the vision which gave us this system, then they go and look at his views and they take their moral guidance from him. And that is really unfortunate for our community. He obviously has the right to his views and he has the right to state them. What I object to is when people attribute our work to him and think that it's a reason to listen to him and not us. And that's why I ask you to please not call the system Linux. Please call it GNU/Linux or GNU+Linux. Please give us equal mention when you talk about the system that's principally our work. The vision of this system came from us, and the vision of this system is the vision of your freedom. This is not just a matter of giving the GNU project's thousands of developers the credit for our work. There's something more important here, which is that the users of this work, the users of the GNU plus Linux system, need to know why it was developed. Every other operating system was developed for technical reasons or commercial reasons. This operating system was developed for the sake of your freedom. And the users need to know that. Back in the old days, before we had a complete system, there were many users who would take some GNU components and install them on top of another system, and they knew they were doing that. So they were fans of GNU.
So when they saw the articles describing the philosophy of GNU, they would say, oh, this is the philosophy behind these programs that are so good. They would pay attention. We didn't convince everybody, but at least we had a chance to try. And if we did convince them to support our philosophy, then they would feel motivated to contribute to free software. So the software spread the philosophy, and the philosophy extended the software. But nowadays, when people use essentially the entire GNU system, plus Linux, and other things now, of course, if they think that this is Linux, it doesn't lead them to our philosophy. It leads them to the apolitical philosophy of the developer of Linux, the philosophy that later on became labeled as open source. So these people see articles about the philosophy of GNU, and they say, that has nothing to do with me. I'm a Linux user. How ironic. If only they knew. And sometimes they say, this insistence on freedom seems impractical. Well, there they are using the system, which is the practical result of this insistence on freedom. If only they knew, they still might disagree with us, but at least they couldn't say it's impractical. And sometimes they say something even more ironic. They say, this insistence on freedom is a mistake because it interferes with the success of Linux. Now, what do they mean by the success of Linux? When they say Linux, they're talking about the GNU system plus Linux. And when they say success, they mean popularity. How many users can they get? So here they are, opposing our campaign for freedom in the name of making our software more popular. What irony is in this? If only they knew. And you can help them find out. That's why I ask you to call the system, please, GNU/Linux or GNU plus Linux. Because that is the most effective way you can promote the free software movement in just 1 second. Of course, you can do more if you're willing to spend more time. For instance, sometimes if you want to spend 10 minutes explaining the issue of free software, you could do more. But it only takes 1 second to say GNU/. So maybe tomorrow you won't have 10 minutes available to explain to someone, but surely you can spend 1 second saying GNU/. If you mention this system 20 times during the day, it'll take you 20 seconds to say GNU/ every time. And you have to do it every time. That makes it clear to people that you do not call the system Linux. This, of course, will not explain the philosophy. You can't explain the philosophy of free software in 1 second. But it will prepare people to listen to us later on, because that way they will learn that the system is GNU plus Linux, and later on when they see an explanation of the GNU project and why we developed this free operating system, they will recognize it has a connection to them, and they will pay more attention. So your 1 second will prepare the path for our work of explaining. And I ask you for this help. We need this help. Because the most important thing that affects the future of our community is what we value. During the 1990s, as the GNU plus Linux system caught on and became popular, a lot of programmers discovered that it was powerful and reliable,
And of course, you could also get it cheap if you wanted to. People were selling copies, you could pay for copies, but you could also get a copy gratis if you wanted. Because there were other people distributing it over the net gratis. And so, these programmers said to other programmers or other sysadmins, here's this nice system. It's powerful, it's reliable, you can get it cheap, it's cool. But they didn't say, and it enables you to live in freedom. They mostly didn't talk about the freedom. And so the next group of people who heard about it, they had never heard about freedom. All they ever heard was, it's powerful, reliable, convenient, cheap. And the result was that we ended up with a large community, millions, then tens of millions, and most of them have never even heard the ideas I'm telling you today. And this makes our community weak, because today we face new threats. Today we have something that we didn't have 20 years ago. We have powerful enemies. Powerful corporations and the governments that obey them that are dedicated to stopping us from developing free software to serve the public. 20 years ago, the question was, would we be capable of developing the range of software that users want? Today, there's no doubt we've already done it. The Free Software Directory, which is in directory.fsf.org, now has over 4,500 programs. So, the question today is not, are we capable of doing the job? It is, will they permit us to do the job? The U.S. today has two different laws which prohibit the development of various kinds of free software. One of these laws is called the Digital Millennium Copyright Act. This law prohibits the distribution of free software to access Digital Restrictions Management, DRM, media. For instance, if you are in the U.S., and I hope that you will not be in the U.S., because as a foreigner in the U.S., they can throw you in prison without a trial legally. The U.S. does not respect basic human rights, so don't go there if you want to be safe, and tell your friends not to go there. But one right that you nominally still have if you're in the U.S. is, if you buy a DVD, you have the right to watch the movie. Oh. However, the free software you could use to watch that movie on top of GNU/Linux is censored in the U.S. Its distribution is forbidden. And the result is that the only lawful way you can get such a program is to get a proprietary program, and it doesn't run on GNU/Linux. This alone puts the free software movement in great danger, because you might say this is just one application out of many, many thousands that people want to do. But there are millions of people that want to do it. And if they can't do it with free software, they may decide to do it with proprietary software. Still, this law applies only to a rather limited area of what software can do. The other law in the U.S. that prohibits some kinds of free software can apply to anything, and that is patent law. The U.S. permits any kind of computational technique or feature to be patented. And when that happens, nobody is allowed to use it in writing a program.
This means that if you write a program and distribute it in the U.S. or run it in the U.S., you are in danger of being sued for the code that you yourself wrote. Now, these U.S. laws do not directly affect you. You're not there. Unfortunately, the European Union adopted a directive similar to the Digital Millennium Copyright Act. It's not exactly the same because it only prohibits commercial distribution of such software. So countries could implement the law in such a way as to permit non-commercial distribution, but they have not. I believe all the countries so far have adopted this law in such a way that it restricts, that it prohibits even non-commercial distribution. They have been more strict, more harsh to the public than the directive even requires. Shows which side they're on. And as for patent law, well, they keep trying to introduce software patents in Europe too, but I'll be speaking about that this afternoon. There are even conspiracies to change the design of future computers so that we can't use them. For instance, there is treacherous computing. That's a plan to change future computers so that they're not real computers. You see, the thing that makes the computer so useful is that it's a general purpose machine, a universal machine. We can program it to do any computational task. That's exactly what they are trying to stop us from doing. They don't want our future computers to be general purpose computers. They want to stop us from programming those computers to do what we want. They're trying to set it up so that there are files that we can't write a program to access. Now, of course, they don't call it treacherous computing. They call it trusted computing. What they mean by that is that application developers can trust your computer to obey them and not obey you. So from their point of view, it's trusted. From your point of view, it's treacherous. And I'm on your side, so I call it treacherous computing. I don't have to... Now, you might think this sounds like a conspiracy theory, but actually, I'm not guessing about this conspiracy because they have a website. They say what they're doing. They say who they are. They include companies such as Intel, IBM, AMD, Hewlett-Packard, Apple, Microsoft, and Hollywood. Remember, the movie companies and the record companies are your enemies. They are directly working to take away your freedom, and you should resist this by not buying any DRM media, ever. If you can't copy it, don't buy it. That's my firm rule. It should be your firm rule too. I'll buy things that I'm not always allowed to copy because I can ignore that. But if I really can't copy it, I won't take it. So, and by the way, of course, in most countries we are sometimes allowed to copy these things that we buy. It's only in some cases that it's illegal to copy it. In other cases, it's legal to copy it in most countries. So, if they set it up that you can't copy it, they're actually attacking what would otherwise be your legal rights.
So the future of our community depends above all on what we value. History shows us that freedom, once we win it, does not automatically persist. We have to be prepared to defend it or we will lose it. But in order for people to defend their freedom, they have to first appreciate their freedom. And in order to appreciate their freedom, they have to understand the concept of freedom. In other areas of life, that part of the job is already done. People more or less understand what freedom of the press means. That doesn't mean it's easy to defend freedom of the press in Italy or in the US or anywhere. A month ago, we saw first entire countries condemned because somebody had had the freedom of the press to publish cartoons that made fun of Muhammad. And then we saw another whole country condemned because its citizens had the freedom of the press to make a movie depicting the United States as an evil conquering power that tortures people. Which would be a really nasty thing to say if it were not the truth. So, freedom of the press, freedom of expression, is not safe. But at least people know what it is. We don't have to start by explaining the concept to everybody. However, the computing field is new. It's only 10 years or so since most people in the rich countries began using computers a lot. So, society is just beginning the job of explaining to people the human rights that go with using computers. That's what the free software movement is doing. We have identified what I believe are four human rights that every software user is entitled to. But most computer users have never heard of this idea. Even most of the users of GNU/Linux have never heard this idea. And that makes our community weak, because we have a lot of people who more or less have freedom, but they don't know what it is. They don't know what they have. If people have freedom and they don't know how important it is, they'll just let it slip. Somebody will come up to them. You know, if we gave everybody free software today to do everything, then tomorrow they would all have freedom. Would they still have freedom 5 years from now? Maybe not. Because somebody would come up to them and say, I've written a better program to do this job, but you'll have to promise not to share it with anybody. And if they don't appreciate freedom, they won't see a reason to say no. So the most important thing we have to do is teach people to appreciate these four freedoms so that they will be ready to defend them. Then we will have a chance of fighting against the threats that we face and of making freedom endure. However, lots of people in our community don't want to talk about freedom. Often, they prefer to focus on convincing more people to use the system. And when I say to them, that's not the place we most need the help, they say, well, let's do it in two stages. First, let's convince people to switch to free software, and then let's teach them to value freedom. The problem is, lots of people work on stage one, and there are not enough of us on stage two. And that's how our community got to be so big, and most of those people never heard of the idea of freedom. So now, when a person joins our community, chances are she is surrounded by people who have never heard the idea of freedom, so how is she ever going to get to hear it? In fact,
most of the distributions of GNU / Linux are not free, because most of them include some non-free software. In fact, what happened was, in the mid-90s, some distribution makers added some non-free programs to their distribution. And they said, look what our distribution has. This is a bonus. Now note the message here. The message here is, this non-free program is good. It makes the system better, they were saying. The exact opposite of our message. Well, a lot of users who didn't know any better thought that was a good idea, and they chose those distributions. And the other distribution makers saw that they were in a competition. So they said, we better add those non-free programs also, so that we don't lose out. And by, all of the available distributions had non-free software in them. 2 years ago, when people asked me where I recommended they get a copy of GNU / Linux, there was nothing I could tell them. I didn't know of any distribution, any general purpose distribution, that I could recommend to them. The ones you've heard of, almost all of them contain non-free software. Today, I do know of a few distributions which are without non-free software. For instance, there is Ututo, the distribution from Argentina, which is all free software. And there is Agnula, which to some extent specializes in working with audio, but it is general purpose as well. And there is BLAG, which stands for BLAG, Linux, and GNU. And I believe Agnula stands for Agnula, GNU, Linux, for audio. So this is a step forward. At least I can tell people a place to get a completely free system. Because I'm not going to recommend any of those distributions that contain or distribute from their server sites non-free software. It's my principle that I do not recommend non-free software to people. I do not refer people to non-free software. But we have a lot of work to do if we're going to organize our community so that we can make freedom prevail. If you want to help, and we need your help, I recommend you look at www.gnu.org/help, which is a long list of ways you can help the free software movement and GNU. Most of them are not programming. I've seen many people say, "How? I couldn't possibly help. I can't write software." But yes, you can help, because writing software is just one of the things we have to do nowadays. We also have to organize politically so as to eliminate the obstacles that are put in our path deliberately. We need your help. Now I will cover a couple of secondary topics and then close. One topic is free software and employment. Suppose the world gets rid of proprietary software, rejects it, and switches to free software. How will this affect IT sector employment? The answer is probably not much. If we look at the IT sector, programming is a small fraction. Then, within programming, development of proprietary software is a small fraction. Most software development is development of custom software for one client to use. And there's nothing wrong with that. As long as you respect the rights of your client,
you're not doing anything wrong. So the answer is, we might lose, at the worst, this small fraction of a small fraction of the IT sector employment. This is too small to be worried about. But that's just the worst possible outcome. We might gain jobs, because free software also generates jobs. There are jobs adapting and extending free software for the use of various clients. You see, when a business thinks of using a proprietary program, usually it has just two possible options: take it or leave it. But with a free program, it has many other options. It could use the program with this small change, or this one, or this one, or this one, or this one, or this one, or maybe this medium change, or this one, or this one, or this big change, or this big change. Or, you know, there's an infinity of possible changes they could make. But the way they make it is they pay programmers to do the work. It's like what happens when a business buys a building. They could just move into it the way it is, but very often they decide to rebuild it some so that it will be more convenient for doing their work. And when they do that, they have to pay construction workers. And rebuilding of existing buildings is a large part of the construction industry. In fact, I was told in the U.S., I don't know about here, that it's bigger than building new buildings. More employment. So, I'm not an economist, and I don't know whether the new free software jobs will be more than the disappearing proprietary software jobs. What we can see clearly is the worst that can happen is not very much. There's no need to be worried. The second secondary theme is free software and education. Schools must use exclusively free software in order to carry out their social mission of educating society for the future. The most superficial reason for this is to save money. In every country, schools are limited by their budget. They don't have enough money. So they should not waste any money paying for permission to run proprietary software. But this is superficial. It's just a matter of money. And the proprietary software companies can get rid of this issue by donating gratis copies of their proprietary software, non-free software, to the schools. And this leads us to the second reason. Consider, why do companies do that? Is it because they have public spirit and want to contribute to education? Obviously not. They pretend that that's what it is, but that's a lie. What they're really trying to do is turn those schools into levers to push society in the future under their own power. They want these schools to train the next generation to be dependent on the software of those particular companies. In effect, they want the schools to train the next generation of addicts. It's the same thing that the tobacco companies used to do, handing out gratis packs of cigarettes. And you can be sure that when students graduate, having been trained to use in proprietary software in school, the same companies are not going to offer them gratis copies after they graduate. And they're not going to offer gratis copies to the companies these people work for. So, if the schools go along with this, if the schools accept those gratis copies, they are just becoming an implement of extending those companies' power over the rest of society. And this contradicts the mission of the school, which is to teach people to be part of a strong, capable, and independent society.
to teach people to how to live in freedom, to teach people to be accustomed to live as members of a free society. So this

0: But there's another reason. For the sake of computing education, of educating the best programmers. You see, at the age of 14 or so, some people want to learn everything about the computer system and how it works. These people are the natural-born programmers, the ones who are going to be the great programmers. They find software fascinating. If they use a program, they want to see how it works. But when the student asks the teacher, "Teacher, how does this program work?" If the program is proprietary, the teacher can only answer, "I'm sorry, I don't know. You're not allowed to know. Nobody's allowed to know. It's a secret." But if the program is free software, the teacher can say, "Well, I know this much, and if you want to learn more, here's the source code. Read the source code, and you'll understand everything." And he'll do it, because he wants to learn everything. He's fascinated. And this is how, and the teacher can say, "If you come across anything that's hard to understand, show it to me, and I will read it and figure it out and explain it to you." And this is very important. You see, what these people are natural-born programmers. You don't have to teach them to program. It's obvious. But learning to write good, clear code is another story. The way you learn to write good, clear code is by reading lots of code and writing lots of code. Every time you read something and you see it's hard to figure out, you learn that's the wrong way. You have to see lots of things that are hard to figure out, and then you know, "I shouldn't do that." I learned this because I had an unusual opportunity. I worked at a lab at MIT where we had our own operating system, which was developed mostly by the group that I worked in, and we would share it with everybody. But the point is, I could read the programs that made up the operating system, and my job was to do so and then to change them. So I did exactly what was necessary to learn to write good code. Back in the 1970s, it was hard to find that opportunity. But today, every school in Italy can offer this opportunity. It just needs a PC running a free operating system. But there's a deeper reason why schools must use exclusively free software, and that is for the sake of moral education. Schools are supposed to teach not just facts, not just skills, but good character. Schools are supposed to teach the habit of cooperating, the habit of helping your neighbor. So every class has to have a rule. Children, if you bring software to school, you may not keep it for yourself. You must share it with the other children in the class. But the school has to set a good example. It has to follow its own rule to show that the rule is honest. And that means the school must bring only free software to class. So, at this point, I will now close the speech. I do want to mention that you can join the Free Software Foundation. You can do this through the net at fsf.org as a way of supporting our work. You can also join FSF Europe at fsfeurope.org. Now, I have here some stickers to give away. They show, they're GNU and Linux stickers. They show a flying GNU and a flying penguin
1: together.
0: Neither very

0: And as we know, it makes no sense to have a gnu without a penguin without a gnu.
1: Mm-hmm.
0: So be sure in all the things you do to illustrate the free software world, every penguin has to have a gnu.
1: Okay.
0: And I also have some key rings and some pins to sell on behalf of the Free Software Foundation to raise some money. I'll be charging 15 euros for a pin and 20 for a key ring because I've got very few of them here. Some of you will want to have photos with me. By all means, take the photos, but don't ask. Those questions waste time and they're boring. So I want you to do these photos in the most efficient possible way because I have lots more work to do today. So first, the person who's going to take the picture should figure out how to run the camera. Then you stand next to me and tell me, look at him, I look at him, and immediately he takes the picture, and then you go away and someone else comes over, and this way I can do photos for everyone who wants them, and I can get it done quickly. This is very important.
1: This pipelining.
0: If you waste my time, I'll be angry at you. And if a few of you could do it as a group, that makes it more efficient, I'd appreciate that. I'm working for the Free Software Movement, and I want to be able to get to that work as soon as possible. If you want me to sign something, it should be something specifically about free software and GNU. If it says just Linux, I won't sign it. And if it's not about this, I won't sign it. And I'm not going to sign handouts that all of you have because that would mean spending an hour signing. I can't do that, I'm sorry. However, now I will actually... that will all be after the question period. So first, I will formally close the speech by presenting my other identity. And sometimes people accuse me... Someone once said I had a holier-than-thou attitude. I think he was mistaken. You see, when I meet someone who is not doing everything possible to promote free software, my goal is not to criticize that person. My goal is to encourage that person to do more. I take a constructive attitude. However, I do have a holy attitude because I'm a saint. It's my job to be holy.

am Saint Ignatius of the Church of Emacs. I bless your computer, my child. Emacs started out as a text editor, which became a way of life for many users because they found they could do all of their work without ever exiting from Emacs. Since it was extensible, you see, it was extended to do everything. And eventually, with the creation of the newsgroup alt.religion.emacs, Emacs also became a church. In the Church of Emacs today, we have a great schism between two rival versions of Emacs, and we

For instance, to be a saint in the Church of Emacs does not require celibacy. So if you have been searching for a church to be holy in, you might want to consider ours. But it does require living a life of moral purity. You must exorcise any proprietary operating systems that possess any of the computers under your control, and then install a wholly free operating system, where wholly can be spelled in more than one way, and then only install free software on top of that. If you make this vow and you live by it, then you too will be a saint, and you too may have a halo if you can find one, because they don't make them anymore. Sometimes people ask me whether it is a sin in the Church of Emacs to use the other text editor, VI. Well, it's true that VI is the editor of the beast.

using a free version of VI is not a sin, it's a penance. Sometimes people ask me whether my Halo is really an old computer disk. This is no computer disk, this is my Halo. But it was a computer disk in a previous existence. So thank you.

0: Okay, I finished.
1: Bene, allora avete sentito il modo alla pipeline proposto per le foto. Probabilmente la seguiremo.
0: The first questions. Questions first.
1: Sì. Se avete delle domande, potete. Sì. Sì.
2: È meglio scendere.
0: So, will you translate the questions to English for me?
1: Yeah, sure.
0: Okay, so pick people and do whatever.
1: Okay.
3: Cosa ne pensa Mr. Stallman dell'open hardware e dei recenti sviluppi, i processori aperti? Se c'è qualche movimento, qualcosa che è sul nascere relativo all'open hardware?
1: What do you think about the open hardware movement, open processors?
0: Well, I don't feel, I'm not interested in open. Yes, it's very important. You see, making something open, the word open just means you can look at something. Like, no, don't bother, it's a waste of time. The word open just means you can look at something, and that's not enough. So it needs to respect people's freedom. Saying open is a way of not calling attention to freedom. And the most important thing for us to do in every activity that we do is urge other people to pay attention to freedom, direct people's attention to freedom. So I don't feel much enthusiasm about anything that's called open. But the question of free hardware is a difficult one, and part of the thing is that, you see, we can't treat hardware like software. There are no copiers for hardware. And we can't even compile a piece of hardware from its design. So if we got a free, we could have free hardware designs. That's not, there's no problem there. If we write a hardware design, we can make it free. But none of us

0: could convert the design into a physical working piece of hardware. So we can't make hardware free in the same sense that software is free. However, we do face problems of whether we have control of our own hardware. And that's a very important issue given things like treacherous computing. So I think free hardware designs are a good thing, but they can't automatically solve the problem. Free software solves the problem because it gives us control, because we can copy the software and we can compile it and run it. How to solve the problem with hardware is, it's a harder thing. So, I'm ready for another question.
1: Io penso che la differenza tra hardware e software in un futuro molto lontano, stiamo parlando di 20 anni, 30 anni, forse più, si assottiglierà sempre di più. 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
0: più. If you're talking about nanotechnology, we don't know what will happen. Now, the situation could be different in the future in many ways, and we don't know what it will be, and so we just have to we'll face that when we come to it.
1: Meglio che comunque sia libera anche quella, cioè che si inizi a sviluppare, anche perché la nanotecnologia può essere un pericolo. 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Un domani significa.
0: He can't translate that much.
2: He's not asking, he's just speaking.
0: Oh, well, you shouldn't do that if I can't hear him.
2: Uh-huh. Yeah, he's talking about nanotechnologies. He's saying the most same thing you are saying, in the sense that nanotechnologies may evolve in many.
0: But he said aperta, and he shouldn't say aperta, he should say libera.
2: Yes, he thinks that they must be free.
0: The way to say free is libera,
2: libera.
0: Not aperta.
1: Soprattutto una cosa importante, mettere amore nelle cose, lo possiamo mettere nel software, lo possiamo mettere nell'hardware, in qualsiasi cosa li facciamo, e anche nel rapporto con la gente, mettere amore, sentimento e rispetto in quello che facciamo. Grazie.
0: Well, I partly agree.
2: He was talking about
0: I partly agree. It's true, if you put love in making something, you'll make a better thing. But that's a separate issue from the ethical issue of how you treat the users when you distribute it. That's an issue that arises for software. It doesn't arise for physical things that can't be copied. But for software, you can have a programmer that puts a lot of love into the development of the program, and then it's distributed by a company that subjugates the users, keeping them divided and helpless, and the whole thing is unethical, and it would be better if they hadn't done it at all. So we have to keep these two different issues straight.
3: Richard, is your password really blank?
0: Not anymore. Not anymore. For many years, I used an empty password, and then I used the password RMS, and I did this so that everyone could log in as me. I consider it a principle of hospitality. And then I had to stop because there were a few people who were attacking the FSF servers and making them unusable. And at the time, there were not enough of us working in the FSF on these machines to fix them every time. And I felt very ashamed of the decision I made, And since then I have punished myself by saying that if I won't let other people come in the door, then I can't go out the door. So that's why I do not browse the web from my computer. If a friend is present, the friend could use my computer to browse the web, but I can't do it.
2: Real question is, what is the difficulties you have found in between what you say and what you do?
0: It's too vague a question. I'm sorry, I'm lost.
2: The question was, I
0: heard what he said. It's too vague.
2: Then.
0: Yeah, okay.
2: The question was, what difficulty do you face what difference do you see from what you say and what you...
0: He said difficulty, not difference. And I don't understand that. I mean, I don't know what he means. There are a lot of things we have to try to do which are difficult, and we succeed partly, and sometimes we fail. So a lot of things are difficult, but I don't understand this between concept.
2: Go on then.
4: Congratulations for your excellent talk, and I want to ask you for maybe you are aware of the fact that there are internet service providers that are not allowing you to share your broadband with your neighbor. So I was wondering what you would suggest on this topic, whether I can still go to new.org without any bad conscience.
0: Well, and this has nothing to do with accessing the GNU.org site. I tend to think that if you set up a wireless network for your house and you don't encrypt it, that they probably won't bother you. But I'm no expert.
5: Buongiorno, io sono un amministratore della versione italiana di Google e lo vorrei chiedere, sapete, la versione inglese ha recentemente raggiunto e sorpassato un milione di articoli. Secondo lei
0: you have to pause for translation between sentences. Nobody can remember that much in order to translate it all at once.
2: Okay, he's one of the administrators of the Italian site Wikipedia.
0: Okay, that's nice.
2: And he said recently the English version of Wikipedia had reached 1 million pages. Just wait here.
5: Se probabilmente questa enciclopedia riuscirà a battere tutte le altre enciclopedie sul mercato, e se la licenza in cui è rilasciata può essere buona anche per le marche.
2: The matter is if you really think that Wikipedia can supersede other encyclopedias.
0: As far as I'm concerned, it already has.
2: Yeah, and if you think that the license they use it could be also used for multimedia format, for example,
0: yes.
2: Images and so on.
0: Yes, there's no problem. Wikipedia already includes lots of images. There's no problem using the GNU Free Documentation license for images and for whatever.
5: Il problema è che stampare la GFDR è molto comodo di stampare per esempio la licenza con la Creative Commons che occupa meno spazio.
2: The matter is that printing the new Freedom of Information license is harder than printing the new Creative Commons license, he says.
0: Well, yeah, basically
2: it is longer.
0: I don't care.
2: You don't care.
0: I think it's an unimportant issue.
2: Thank you.
0: By the way, I could recognize he said the Creative Commons license. And this is a very common confusion, so I think I should talk about it. There's no such thing as the Creative Commons license. That is an error. Creative Commons recommends about 14 different licenses, and they are totally different in their spirit. Some of them are free. Some of them are not free, but they're okay for art. And some of them are completely unacceptable. Some of them give you no freedom at all. So, if you look at the freedoms that all the Creative Commons licenses have in common between them, it's zero. This is why I do not support Creative Commons anymore. Creative Commons rejected the idea of defending any particular freedom for the users. Everything Creative Commons says talks about helping copyright holders get what they want. It does not talk, it doesn't say that there's anything that the users are entitled to. It has completely rejected the idea of the user's freedom. I'm very disappointed with how Creative Commons turned out. Many people thought it would be something like the free software movement for things other than software. It is not. I too thought so. Originally, I cooperated with Creative Commons. And then they introduced a new set of licenses, including the ones that give you and me no freedom at all. And that's it. I'm very sad. At first I asked them to please change what they had done privately, but they wouldn't, so I can't support them in any way anymore.
6: I'm quite concerned about Leo Stowards, because he said that he's not going to use the GPL license version 3. So what do you think about this decision made by Leo Stowards?
0: Well, first of all, he seems to be changing his ideas from time to time, so he might use it or he might not. In any case, it's up to the developers of Linux to decide which version of the GPL they will use for Linux. However, I'm confident that most of the GNU/Linux system will use GPL version 3. It's just this one piece Linux which Linus Torvalds has some say over. Now, I hope that they will decide to use GPL version 3, because I hope that Linux will resist digital restrictions management and TiVoization.

0: You see, it's not just a matter of modifying our software so that it restricts the user. In fact, GPL version 3 won't stop people from modifying the program so it restricts the user. Somebody could modify if a program is covered by GPL version 3, somebody can modify it so that it restricts the user, and he can distribute his modified version, and when you get it, you'll have the right to remove the restrictions. That's the part they don't like, you see. Because if somebody wants to modify our software so it restricts the user, he also wants to stop the user from changing that. In other words, he wants to get rid of freedom number one. And in fact, that's what they try to do. They can't formally abolish freedom number one, so they try to look for clever ways that they can give lip service to freedom number one. That is, officially, the user still gets freedom number one, but in reality, the user doesn't. So, for instance, they set it up so that if you modify the program and install your modified version, it won't run. That's what the TiVo does. That's TiVoization. Where they set it up so that if you modify the program, it won't work on the same data. So yes, there could be special data made for your modified version, but it can't run on the same data that the original version that restricts you runs on. That's what treacherous computing is designed to do. These are the things we are trying to block. People will still be free to put restrictions into the program and redistribute their modified version. But that is technical restrictions, and then you, when you get it, will be free to take them out. So what GPL version 3 does, it is entirely directed at making sure that the four freedoms are practical, effective, and not just formalities that you can't use. And I hope that Linux will do this. That's why I think it matters. Linux has already been TiVoized, along with some GNU packages. And I hope the developers of Linux will make sure it doesn't happen again. But I can't tell them what to do.
1: Say before doing a speech that about 70% of the free software is covered under the GPL. With other licenses, you recognize sharing the free software?
0: There are many other free software licenses. Okay. Take a look at www.gnu.org/licenses/license-list.html.
1: Okay. The other question is, you are disappointed for those who mix non-free software and free software to sell the programs to the product. So why you decide to create the LGPL and to permit to non-free software to link against your free libraries?
0: Because I figured...
2: I want to translate myself if I can.
0: Okay.
2: La prima era quali altre licenze libere sono riconosciute da lui, poi la Free Software Foundation, e sono quelle che sono elencate sul sito www.org/licenses. La seconda domanda era perché allora, visto che non viene tollerato il mix, la commissione di software libero e di software proprietario, per quale motivo è stata creata la LGPL, l'SR General Public License, che permette invece il linking di librerie libere su software non libero?
0: The reason for making that compromise or concession was, I thought, and I think it's probably right, that if we didn't make it, it would just hurt us. When we first developed the GNU C library, I figured if people couldn't use it to link and run proprietary programs, they just wouldn't use it at all. And if we set it up so that you could not run proprietary programs with the GNU C library, if you couldn't run any proprietary programs on GNU/Linux, I think that the result would be that either people wouldn't run GNU/Linux or they'd make another C library. So, and in fact there are other C libraries, like the BSD C library, that they could adapt. So, sometimes if you push against the enemy, it just pushes you back. And I think this is one of the cases where it would do so. Of course, I could be mistaken, but this is the reason for the decision.
3: Allora, prendendo la filosofia, prendendo questo, mi sono trovato in una realtà decisamente diversa. Con alcuni docenti ho scoperto che le filosofie, le teorie di natura filosofica venivano apprezzate da tutti.
2: Ok, he's a student in humanistic faculty, studying philosophy.
0: Fine, that whatever he is, he can still ask the question.
2: No, I enjoyed the question. And he says many teachers say to me that philosophies, theories, and so on are.
3: Sono d'accordo con queste teorie. Ho visto. No, molte persone genuinamente interessate al fenomeno della Free Software Foundation, ma si trovano in blocco fisico di non sapere neppure da dove partire sotto l'aspetto pratico. Parlo di persone come anziani che non sanno neppure usare quotidianamente una macchina come MacOS. Cosa possono fare? Cosa posso fare io? E cosa può fare la Free Software Foundation?
0: Yes, the matter is,
2: the question is most complete. The matter is, either if I agree with Free Software Foundation, with its philosophy, with its proposals, and so on, how it is possible for unskilled people to use free software, since most...
0: It's easy. We have graphical user interfaces that make it easy to use.
2: Yes, indeed, it is not enough, for example, for unskilled people, and so on.
0: Well, I don't know why he thinks it's not enough. There are plenty of unskilled people who learn to use free software, and it's not hard. For instance, several years ago, the city of Sao Paulo in Brazil decided to set up computer facilities, public computer facilities, in poor neighborhoods to give people there the opportunity to use computers and the net. And they set it up running GNU/Linux using graphical interfaces, and the people found it easy enough to learn. Initially, they had reserved half the machines for training the users, but the users said, we don't need that much training, it's easy, and we want to use all the machines, so they stopped doing that.
3: Okay, in pratica, cioè, esistono dei costi delle applicazioni, cioè dove dirigere delle persone. 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
4: No, è un'applicazione.
2: I suppose I can answer his question while I translate you for you. He is asking who can we ask for help?
0: Oh, well, I'm sure you know the local people he can ask for help.
2: Yeah.
0: So you'll tell people, you can announce at the end of the questions, you can announce that. Well, now tell him now. Tell him now.
2: Yeah, allora,
0: in Italian.
2: La risposta è che in realtà esistono delle comunità a cui rivolgersi, e non è vero che sono tutte dei forum. 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
2: sì.
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3: Non era corretto.
2: Sì.
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4: Stragato.
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2: Esatto.
5: Lo so. Chiaro? Quindi non è solo questa visione.
2: Grazie.
6: No? No? I would like to ask you. What should do if every other will support ECPA and free software with
0: well, actually, free software does run on those machines. Free software, you can run GNU/Linux on a treacherous computing machine. It just won't use the treacherous computing. So the result is that the data that is distributed for treacherous computing will be impossible to access using free software. Now that would be a bad problem, but not as bad as what you were thinking. These machines will not stop us from running free software. They will not stop us from running entirely free software. It's just that there will be certain things we can't do.
2: Altre domande? Credo sì, sentite.
7: About the last question about treacherous computing, I was thinking, and what if, for instance, the city partner uses a treacherous computer and doesn't accept data from...
0: What if the what?
7: The city partner.
0: I can't hear you. The what?
2: City partner.
3: City partner.
2: City partner.
3: City director.
0: Yeah, it's... I don't know.
7: If it doesn't accept, you can write out...
0: this kind of thing can be a danger, but, you know, I don't know that they will actually do that. Probably what's more likely is that if you read... That the reader for DRM media won't let you get the file in an unrestricted format. So it's not the CD writer itself... As much as the reader that might restrict you. But it will only restrict you when you get DRM media. Of course, you should not buy DRM media, ever.
7: About this, I think I read that they're trying to resist the CD writer so that if you get DRM media without DRM on it, if you get...
0: Well, I don't know. I haven't heard about this. I don't know how they would do that.
7: And another question is about, you said before that the Linux group is not accepting the fact that in GPLBG, version 3.
0: No, I think this doesn't make sense, what you're saying. You better say it in Italian because I can't understand you and it's not right.
7: Allora, nella GPA, gli sviluppatori di Linux non stanno accettando della GPA la versione 3, della prima, la parte in cui impedisci che uno ponga le restrizioni non eliminabili al programma, le restrizioni in cui la ricchezza e elimini, non puoi più accedere ai dati. 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Succede proprio questo. Come, cosa fa la GPL per impedire, la GPL versione 6 per impedire questa situazione?
1: You said that the most important thing is with the GPL3 from Linux developers is that it is not allowed to remove additional constraints on the license itself.
0: I don't understand that. I mean, I don't think that's right.
1: It is not so easy to translate you. Yes.
0: And that description does not seem accurate.
1: It was the last issue you talked about.
0: But then I better make sure it's not misstated. Mm-hmm. What GPL version 3 will do is it will make sure that freedom number 1 is really there. So that if they put restrictive features into the code, you will be free to take them out.
1: Yes, then the question is, in case GPL version 3 will be accepted, and if you certain software will be certified to run on a modified version that has GPL version 3 and on a DRM-enabled platform, how it is comfortable?
0: I don't understand the question. You're talking about certified, but I don't understand certified by whom. This is, it's not a clear scenario. But what we're saying is, basically these DRM platforms usually require the binaries to be signed in order to run them. And our requirement is, if they distribute a binary that is signed in this way, they must give you the signature key. So that you can sign your own binaries, your own modified versions, and make them run also.
1: Okay, that's it. Most of the software companies are based on writing and selling closed source software.
0: Please don't talk about open source or closed source. I'm not in favor of open source, and what I'm working against is not closed source. It is non-free software. Yes, most software companies are developing custom software. But of the small fraction of software which is meant to be available to the public, most of that is proprietary software, and it's unethical. It shouldn't exist, and I hope they would. I hope they stop.
1: Most of these companies are think that the GPL is a BIOS.
0: Well, right. You see, because these are evil people, they want to subjugate other people, and so basically they look at the GPL, and the GPL says, you can use our code in your program, provided your program is shared with the public the same way our program is. And those people, they want to be able to use our code, and they don't want us to be able to use their code. So the most basic thing about ethics, which is it's the same for everybody, is what they reject. They want to take and not give. Well, to hell with them.
1: How can we convince them to...
0: Oh, we don't convince them. We don't convince them. We just reject them.
1: Okay.
0: That's the most important thing. If they're making non-free software, we won't use it. We tell other people the evil in what they are doing. And we organize people to reject them completely. I don't think we can persuade most of them. Once in a while, we have a chance to persuade some of them. There are some cases in which those companies can make money in a different way, and so we can sometimes convince them. But that's a side issue. The most important thing is that we reject their software. Sometimes people ask me, well, they say, I can write this useful program, but the only way I can write it is if I make it proprietary. What do you think I should do? And I tell them, please don't write it, because it's better to write no software than write proprietary software. And if you don't write it, in a few years, somebody else will have the same kind of idea and will think of writing the same sort of program, and he will be in a situation different from yours. He will be able to make it free. In the meantime, we can wait. That's a small sacrifice to make for the sake of our freedom. In some cases in history, people have had to make big sacrifices for their freedom. But we only have to make little sacrifices. For us, it's just a matter of inconvenience. So we don't have to be heroes. We have to be micro-heroes. Only a few people have the strength to be heroes. I don't know if I could do it. But being a micro-hero is easy. All of you can be micro-heroes.
2: Okay. 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
0: Don't let me.
1: Ok, Richard will explain you. Richard Stallman parlerà di questo aspetto, del problema dei brevetti, della brevettabilità del software, che è davvero un rischio per la comunità del software libero.
2: Actually that's not it either. No, you shouldn't be guessing, please, because it makes it harder for me.
3: Okay.
2: And now I actually don't know what to say, because I'm a bit sleepy and in a complicated situation where someone has given the wrong idea of what I'm going to say. I don't know how to correct it. It makes me just sort of feel so hopeless I want to give up. You see, this is not about free software at all. You shouldn't have even mentioned that. It's true, the reason people invite me to give speeches is because of my work on free software. But this talk is not about free software. It's not about a threat to free software. It's about a threat to all software developers and all software users. To think that this is just a free software issue is narrowing the issue so much, it's a terrible, terrible mistake. In fact, it's a bad thing that I'm the one who's giving this speech. Just the fact that it's me is going to lead people to make this terrible mistake and think that I'm just talking about a problem for free software. And when people make that mistake, it undermines everything that I'm trying to help achieve. So I really wish someone else could be giving this speech instead of me, even if he said the exact same words, if it were not someone connected with free software, it wouldn't lead people to make that mistake. I have this handicap because of who I am. Nonetheless, I will have to try to do the job. The first thing in understanding the danger of software patents is to understand something about patents. The first thing to know is patents have nothing to do with copyrights. They have nothing in common. You may have got the impression that they are similar. Some people use a misleading term to talk about patents and copyrights and many other laws together. And this term is misleading because these laws have nothing in common. The term that you may have heard is called, quote, intellectual property, unquote. Now, when people make this generalization, it gives you the impression that these various different laws are simply variations on a theme. It encourages you to assume that they're basically similar. Well, they're not. Imagine if it became unfashionable to mention the names of the countries in Europe. So, if anyone was going to talk about Italy, he would say Europe. If he was going to talk about Switzerland, he would say Europe. If he was going to talk about the Netherlands, he would say Europe. So when one person would write an article I went to Europe and it's below sea level. And another person wrote an article saying, I went to Europe and it's full of very tall mountains. And people in the rest of the world would read these and they would think it's the same place. Well, this doesn't really happen between the Netherlands and Switzerland, because people have not forgotten that those are two different places, a substantial distance away from each other, with different characteristics. But the problem is, people don't know enough about copyright law and patent law to realize that statements about, quote, intellectual property, unquote, are just as stupid. And they're always going to be foolish, because it's an attempt to generalize about things whose differences are more important than their similarities. For instance, a copyright is a restriction on copying a particular work of authorship. And the copyright belongs to the author or the author's employer. So as a result, if you write a program, you don't have to be afraid that somebody else that you never even heard of owns the copyright on your program. If you wrote it, you have the copyright. So nobody else is entitled to sue you for copyright infringement. Copyright only covers copying anyway. Whereas a patent is an absolute monopoly on using an idea. Copyright has nothing to do with ideas. The copyright on a written work covers the details, not the ideas. Ideas are explicitly excluded in copyright law. If you see a novel and you see an idea in it, you can use that idea in your novel. But you can't copy the expression of it. Whereas a patent covers an idea, a general thing, not specifics. And thus, it is quite possible to write a program and then discover someone you never heard of has a patent covering some idea in that program and can sue you for writing it, sue you for distributing it, can even sue someone else for running it. Thus, the effect of copyright and the effect of patents in the software field are totally different. In fact, you might consider them orthogonal. Since copyright covers the distribution of a program, whereas patents prohibit the development of a program and prohibit the use of authorized copies of the program. Most of the time, when people describe how the patent system works, they have a vested interest in the patent system. They work in it. They work for the patent office, or they are patent lawyers, or they are in the patent department of a large company. And since they have a vested interest in the system, they provide a one-sided, biased picture of how the system works. It's like the advertisements for a lottery. I'm sure you've seen advertisements for lotteries. They keep talking about what it's like to win. They never mention losing. And thus, without exactly ever lying, they present a distorted, false picture of what the lottery system really does. And likewise, the people with a vested interest in the patent system will present a one-sided picture. They talk about what it's like to get a patent. They talk about what it's like to have a patent. Imagine what it would be like walking down the street and every so often you could pull out your patent and point it at somebody and say, "Give me your money." So, to make up for their bias, I'm going to talk about what the patent system is like from the other side. What it's like to be walking down the street and worrying, when is somebody going to pull out a patent and point it at me and say, give me all your money? I'm going to talk about what it's like to develop software and have to deal with software patents. You might think that you could look at your program and find all the ideas that perhaps could be patented. That's very difficult to do. And the reason is, the same design, the same code, can be understood in different conceptual perspectives. But you are used to the one that you used when you designed it. It's not easy for you to see a different way to understand the same design that you made. Somebody else taking a look at it would have a better chance. However, if an idea is patented and that idea can be seen in your design by looking at it in a different way, that's enough to sue you. For instance, I'll use an analogy to explain what this is like. Suppose we had patents on drawing elements, and suppose you draw a drawing with a square in it, and someone has a patent on bottom edges. Well, your square has a bottom edge, so he can sue you. But he's not the only one that can sue you. Suppose someone else has a patent on top edges. Your square also has a top edge. He can sue you. But it's even worse. Suppose somebody else has a patent on bottom corners. Well, he can turn your drawing 45 degrees, and now your square has become a diamond, and it has a bottom corner. So he can sue you. Now, because you know it's meant to be looked at this way, you might not ever think of turning it 45 degrees. You keep seeing your square as a square. You don't think of it as a diamond. But it can be seen that way if it's looked at on the diagonal. And so the person with his patent on bottom corners can sue you. So you might think, well, instead of trying to find all the ideas that anybody could see in this program, I'll try to find all the patents that anyone might try to use to sue me with. That's impossible. And the reason is, patent applications are kept secret for 18 months while they are being considered. And so, maybe today there's no patent on a certain idea, and maybe next year there will be one. So your program could be permitted today, and a year from now or two you could get sued. And there's no way you can find out, because the applications are secret. This is not just a theoretical possibility. It has happened. In fact, I've seen it happen twice in the same area. In 1984, the Compress program was written, a program for compressing files. It used the LZW data compression algorithm. The author of Compress read about that algorithm in an article in a technical journal. Back then, we thought the purpose of technical journals was so you could look for algorithms so that you could use them in writing software. But that wasn't true anymore. In 1984, there was no patent on the LZW algorithm. But the author did not know that a patent application was being considered at that time. The patent was issued in 1985. At that point, the patent holder could have sued everybody who was using Compress, but he was clever. Instead of immediately telling people, don't use Compress or I'll sue you, he thought, I'll wait, I'll keep quiet for a year or two while they dig their grave deeper, and then I'll sue them. And that's what happened. So by the late 80s, we knew that We couldn't use compress. I was looking for some other compression method. And someone offered to provide the program he had been developing. We were about a week away from releasing it when I happened to hear that there was a new patent in the data compression field. So I thought, we better check that patent too. And sure enough, it covered his program. So that program was never released. It died before it was born. But it could have been worse. We could have released that program, and a year later the patent could have come out. Well, ultimately someone came up with another compression algorithm, the one that's used in GZIP. And it compresses better, leaving so soon. I hope it wasn't something I said. So, we found a better compression algorithm. It runs faster. It makes smaller output files. It's better in every way. So, that sounds like a happy ending. Well, it wasn't so happy. I'll tell you later that the other part of the ending. However, the point is that here, in one little area, twice we found programs already written being prohibited by patents that came out. However, you can at least find out about the issued patents, because those are published by the Patent Office. So you could get all of them. But there are lots of them. The European Patent Office, I would guess, has issued probably 60,000 by now, or maybe 100,000. And in the U.S., there are many hundreds of thousands. So it wouldn't be feasible to study them all. You're going to have to try to find the ones particularly relevant to your program. You're going to have to try using search techniques. And they work, but not perfectly. For instance, there used to be a patent on natural order recalculation in spreadsheets. Now, what does that mean? Natural order recalculation means that the spreadsheet recalculates each cell after the cells it depends on. And thus, by going through everything in this order, it's all consistent. Well, once somebody asked me to send him a copy of that patent. So I looked in the file on the computer, which gave me the number, and then I went to the drawer and I found the patent with that number, and I pulled it out and copied it and nailed it to him. Back then, patents were not available online. So a week later, he got it and said, I think you sent me the wrong patent. This is something about compilers. I didn't know what was wrong. So I looked in the file again, got the number, went there, pulled it out, and sure enough, it said, a technique for compiling formulas into object code. So what did that mean? Did we have the wrong number in our records? I started reading the patent to see what was going on. And sure enough, it was the right patent. It was the natural order recalculation patent. But it didn't mention the expression natural order recalculation. The patent holder was suing spreadsheet developers, but the patent didn't mention the word spreadsheet. The patent actually covered an algorithm which we call topological sort. It described dozens of different ways that you could arrange to do topological sort, listing each one of them as an idea that you're prohibited to implement. I'm sure he was trying to get them all, and maybe he did. Oh, yuck. Water with gas.
3: That line is without here.
2: So, but the patent didn't mention the term topological sort either. If you were developing a spreadsheet back then, you tried to find the patents that you could get in trouble for, and you would not have found this one. The only way you would have heard about this one is if somebody told you he was being sued. However, your searching would have found you a big stack of patents. Then what? Then you have to study them and figure out what they prohibit. That's not easy because patents are written in twisted legal language, and it's very hard to figure out what they actually mean. Sometimes nobody can figure out. So you're going to have to spend a lot of time talking with a patent lawyer while you describe the various ways you could think of writing your program, and the patent lawyer says which ones are prohibited. And it may take a long time to figure that out. In the 1980s, someone named Paul Heckel developed a program for looking at lots of data on a small screen. And from some features in this program, he got a couple of patents. And then when he saw HyperCard, it didn't look anything like his program. It didn't have anything like his features. So it never occurred to him that he could sue Apple because of HyperCard. But his lawyer said to him that the way the patent was written, it could be read as covering something in HyperCard. So he threatened Apple, and when Apple did not immediately hand over lots of money, he threatened Apple's customers. He sent them threatening letters, threatening to sue them. And of course, it's no fun seeing your customers getting threatened with lawsuits. So eventually Apple and Heckel settled this threat. And the settlement is secret, meaning we don't know whether Apple ultimately paid Heckel a lot of money or not. This is what usually happens. We can't measure the amount of patent threats being made because the victims are scared to talk about it. It's like the victims of child abuse. They're told, don't talk about what's happening or it'll just be worse for you. Now, I once spent half an hour or so looking at claim number one of one of these two patents, looking for some simple way I could describe what the patent prohibits. I could not find a way to describe it that was any simpler than the words of the patent itself. And those words are so unintuitive, so unnatural, so hard to understand, that I could hardly even keep them in my mind. So I can't tell you what he patented. I doubt anyone could tell you. Once, when I gave this speech, Heckel was in the audience. And when I talked about him, he jumped up and said, "That's not true. I just didn't know the full scope of my protection." And I said, "Yes, that's what I said." So he sat down and didn't say another word. That was my experience being heckled by Heckel. So, it's very hard to figure out what a patent really is about. Eventually, the lawyer will tell you something like this. If you do something in this area, you'll most likely lose the lawsuit. If you do something in this area, then there's a substantial chance you'll lose the lawsuit. And if you really want to be safe, stay out of this area. So now that you face clear, predictable rules for doing business, what are you actually going to do? There are three options for how you can deal with each patent. You can avoid it, you can try to get a license for it, or you can overturn it, prove it's invalid. Each one of these may or may not be possible in a given case. Consider first avoiding the patent. That means don't implement the idea that's patented. This may be easy, or it may be hard. For instance, I saw once a patent for a variant of the fast Fourier transform which runs about twice as fast. Well, if your program just once in a while does an FFT, you'll be perfectly well off with the ordinary FFT algorithm, and it's easy to avoid this patent. On the other hand, if your program is desperately is doing FFTs all the time and it can barely keep up with the job it has to do using the faster algorithm, you can't perhaps avoid that patent. But that's going to be an unusual situation. That patent can usually be avoided. What about the LZW data compression patents? Well, I told you that we found a better compression algorithm, so we released a replacement for compress called GZIP, and everybody who wanted to compress files switched to GZIP. So for the job of compressing files, we were able to avoid that patent. It was not easy, but we were able to do it. But that's not the only way that LZW was used. It's also used in PostScript. And there it's harder to avoid, because the specifications of PostScript say that there's an operator for LZW compression and an operator for LZW uncompression. It's no use having a better algorithm. It doesn't meet the spec. So what were we going to do? Well, we discovered that the patents, both of them, on LZW compression were written in such a way that they don't apply if your system can only do uncompression, if it doesn't have the ability to compress. And it also happens that users often ask their printer to uncompress, but they generally don't ask their printer to do compression, because usually the printer's receiving output. It's not sending input. So, so we implemented just the uncompression, and we couldn't fully meet the spec, but at least
4: hai qualcosa da dire, Federico? Vivere non è un gioco, è un'impresa globale che tende alla massimizzazione del profitto. Istituto di Obbedienza Animale vi ha presentato Una Storia Esemplare, prima parte.

0: I don't understand you. This makes no sense. I don't know what you're talking about. You're being too clever.
1: Sorry.
0: And as far as I know, Linux is pretty reliable and secure. That's what most people say. I'm no expert in security. My laptop crashes every few weeks, but I'm not sure if that's a bug in the software or a problem in the hardware. I can't hear your words. I'm sorry. Please pronounce every sound carefully. I am half deaf. It's not just a matter of loud. You have to pronounce every sound carefully.
2: Let me spell out. Okay. Regarding the Game of Our Book.
0: Slower. Regarding the angle for some word I
2: can. The angle of Our Book, the famous book that lists quite a lot of software patterns.
0: I don't know what book you're talking about.
2: The Game of Our Book.
0: I don't know about it. Sorry.
2: Okay, sorry.
0: I mean, the only Gang of Four I've heard of was in China. I don't know what you're referring to. Do you know what he means?
2: There is a famous book that lists many problems that examples are made in C++. And those are very practical paradigms, like the modern view controller part of the main example.
0: Yeah.
2: To your knowledge, is there any patent on those very common patents?
0: Wait, I'm sorry. You say that this book lists a lot of software patents.
3: Patents.
0: Oh.
3: A way you project.
0: Oh, I'm sorry. I guess I don't know anything about it, and I have no way of knowing. You just asked me probably a few hundred different questions, each one of which would require a lot of study to answer, but you haven't told me any of the details of these hundreds of questions, so I couldn't even go study them if I wanted to.
2: I understand your question.
1: But his question is really important as far as many researchers nowadays in the field of computer science are using those design patterns, and the risk should
0: be... I have
1: be,
0: no way of knowing.
1: Yeah, okay.
2: The question is still complete.
1: Yeah, okay. Also, the answer is complete.
0: Yeah.
1: Okay. Just to... Other than that? Si. Bye.
4: It's a question about the instruction set of CPUs. It is possible to patent some instructions. For instance,
0: yes.
4: CPUs have an instruction set that is completely patented. And there are a couple of instructions in the MIPS instruction set. It is a borderline question between hardware and software.
0: I don't see it as one. I see no particular problem with patenting computers that implement a certain instruction set.
4: But the problem is
0: but they shouldn't apply to simulators. The simulators are software. That's what I would do. I would say, if you want to patent this instruction as the instruction to implement in hardware, as a method of as a kind of hardware to develop, well, that's fine. You could get a patent, and then anyone who makes hardware that implements it perhaps could then get sued. But a simulator would not, because it's software, it would not apply to it.
4: I'm not sure about it.
0: Well, that's, I don't don't know what you mean by sure about it. This is a proposal. The patent system could work this way. I'm not saying it does.
5: The matter is, for example, is it possible to pattern the jump and link instruction, for example?
0: Oh, well, for hardware, I'm sure it is.
5: Just for hardware, not for software.
0: Well,
5: think.
0: But sorry, are you asking me about facts or are you asking me about my opinions?
5: Yeah, facts.
0: Well, that depends on where you are. In the U.S., since the U.S. allows software patents, and in fact has even granted patents covering mental activities, I'm sure that there'd be no difficulty patenting an instruction and then suing people who implement it with a software simulator as well. In countries of Europe, it might be different. I don't know. I'm the wrong person. If you have a real legal question, you need to ask a lawyer. And you might get different answers for different countries. So you need to ask a lawyer in the specific country you want to know about.
4: My doubt was that actually it is not the implementation that is patented, but just the infraction.
0: Oh, you misunderstood. I agree. It wouldn't be a specific implementation which is patented. It's the instruction itself. But the point is that it's perfectly possible for the patent system to decide that patents apply to hardware and not to software. And therefore, if somebody's making hardware that implements this instruction, they would judge it to be patent infringement. And if somebody else writes a simulator that implements the instruction, they would not. This is something that could be done. If you want to find out what any given country actually does, you need to ask a lawyer.
4: Thank you.
0: Anyway, this will be the last question because this has gone for a long time and I'm tired.
5: Okay.
6: Non ti posso tirare il microfono.
7: I want to know what is the position regarding the software patents in emerging countries such as India and China.
0: Well, China allows software patents. In India, the situation is not quite clear. The Indian government has been trying to allow software patents. A law was proposed about a year ago and was blocked, which would have completely authorized software patents. The opposition managed to block it.
5: They were asking also about Japan. I think it's like the same
0: with
5: China.
0: No, I think Japan allows them.
5: Okay. Yes, I think we are done.
0: Now that I've finished dealing with software patents, I can sell you FSF pins if you want for 15
5: euro.
0: The UTO. And we also have some books. And some more FSF stickers. The stickers are grabs.

0: Father, I'm glad you're here. I want you to hear this. I have a confession to make.
1: Well, spit it out, son.

0: What do you say we go down the street for a few minutes?
1: No go on that. I
2: don't like fag bars.
1: No.
0: Well, try them.

0: right.
1: And Dagmar,
2: possibly the ugliest son of a bitch I've ever seen in my life.
3: What's his name?
4: Handlebar Johnny's.
5: Whiskers sticking out from underneath of his pancake makeup.
4: Alive and living in leather.
3: Nearly drove you insane.
4: All right. What you've been
3: with? Kissed a little sailor.
4: Coming up next week at the Grape. Something new, something exciting.
3: Who had just blew in from Spain.
4: You get a few of these little lovely little sailors to roll the stage
1: and
4: back.
1: Pull the chain attached to the permanently erected nipples of Jimmy.
4: Nice.
3: In a bold salute to Pan.
4: All right, do you remember Fifi Dupree?
1: You sniff the reeking buns of angel.
4: Formerly Buddy Love, the Baron of Beef.
3: And acted like it was cocaine.
4: Next week, a great salute to S&M.
1: You were dazzled by the exciting new costume of Coco.
4: Thursday night, a fine tribute to leather.
3: In a way you can't explain.
4: Anyone can salute leather without saluting Puerto Rico.
3: So you work the wall with Michael. Which gave your back an awful strength.
1: Which came back on Sunday for the gong show.
4: In crushed velvet or...

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0: Ram it, ram it, ram it, ram it up your poop shoot,
1: leather, knock worse.
0: Ram it, ram it, ram it, ram it up your poop shoot,
1: sausage,
2: bock worse.
0: Ram it, ram it, ram it, ram it up your poop shoot,
1: babies,
2: vice versa.
0: Ram it, ram it, ram it, ram it.

0: Yeah, I knew you'd be surprised.
1: And now, folks, it's time for Don Pardo to deliver our special Illinois Enema Bandit type announcement. Take it away, Don!
2: This is a true story about a famous criminal from right around Chicago. This is the story of Michael Kenyon, a man who is serving time at this very moment for the crime of armed robbery. It so happens that at the time of these robberies, Michael decided to give his female victims a little enema. Apparently, there was no law against that. But his name lives on. Michael Kenyon, the Illinois Enema Bandit.

under arrest, and a judge would have him on a special case. Then the DA will order a secret test, stuff his pudgy little thumbs in the side of his vest. Then I'll put out a call, yo, to the jury folks, that's you over there. The judge would say, no poo-poo, Joe. Then they'll drag in the band.

0: Let the bandit be.
1: Bandit, are you guilty? Bandit, are you guilty? Tell me now, what's your plea? Another girl shall.
0: Maybe.

0: talking about Fontana. Ain't talking about beheaded titties.
1: Try it again.
0: Potato headed Bobby. Talking about the internet in the mud. Bandy.
2: This is from Roy Estrada, wherever he is. When in the mud. In the mud. When the in the mud.

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Her jokes were dumb, and her favorite sport was hockey in the winter. He was duly impressed and was quick to suggest any sport with a pop had to be about the best as he jabbed his elbow in her. Get it, honey? Later on, they went off to where the music was soft. The candles were dripping.

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Honey, honey, hey, baby, don't you want my man like me?

0: you don't wanna He took her home to a motor court. She wouldn't kiss him. He tried to ignore it, but it made him angry. He called her a slut, a pig, and a whore, a bitch, and a cunt, and she slammed the door. A petulant frenzy.
1: A petulant frenzy. This is a petulant frenzy. I'm petulant, and I'm
0: having a frenzy. Fuck you too, buddy. You know what I mean? Fuck you very much.

0: 还没还没还，谁主动给我拿买买嘿，还没还没嘿，谁主动给我拿买买嘿，还没还没嘿。My baby don't you wanna, my baby don't you wanna, my baby don't you wanna, baby don't you wanna man sometime.
1: Wait a minute, you gotta get something happening. You know, you've been there spending thousands of dollars and shit. You should make this worthwhile. You should get into something real. Nah, man, he's not interested in the leather.Shit, that shit's been fucking rubbed in the ground, you know? Oh, Christ, that's going on 2 tours old now. We gotta come up with some new shit.
2: Oh, you don't think so.

0: Thank you.
1: Whatever happened to all the fun in the world?
2: In today's rapidly changing world, musical groups appear almost every day with some new promotional device. Some of these devices have been known to leave irreparable scars on the minds of foolish young consumers. One such case is seated before you, live on stage. Yes, Terry Bozzio, the cute little drummer. Terry recently fell in love with a publicity photo of a boy named Punky Meadows, lead guitar player from a group called Angel. In the photo, Punky was seen with a beautiful shiny hairdo in a semi-profile which emphasized the pooched-out succulence of his insolent, pouting rictus.
3: Oh, Punky.
2: The sight of which drove the helpless drummer mad with desire.

is rehearsing today. I'll just go over and hear him play. His hair is so pretty, I'd like to buy his neck. I've heard a rumor he's more fluid than Jeff Beck. Dig this.

Punky's lips. 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Yes, I love his blink and his blank.

0: Father, I'm glad you're here. I want you to hear this. I have a confession to make.
1: Well, spit it out, son.